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And it don't stop. 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

0: 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And it don't stop.
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Freddie Jackson and Peebo Bryson, to the sultry sounds of October London and Coco Jones. 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
1: Good morning. What would it mean to have the president's former personal lawyer running the Department of Justice? We'll talk with Senator Alex Padilla, one of the lawmakers who vote on Todd Blanche today. That's coming up on Morning Edition from NPR News. What's the punishment for a prosecutor who admitted that her office had no case? Amy Martinez.
2: And I'm Steve Inskeep. Jeanine Pirro dropped a vandalism charge against a man the president wanted to prosecute. The president is lashing out. Also, how does the memory of the Soviet Union shape the ambitions of Vladimir Putin? It's Tuesday, August 4th. This day in 1984, the Prince album Purple Rain became the number one album in the nation and remained at the top of the charts for 24 weeks. The news is next.
3: Live from NPR News in New York City, I'm Dwahali Saikautau. Michigan Democrats are voting today for an open Senate seat that could signal the future direction of the party and possibly shape the battle for control of the chamber this fall. NPR's Sam Greenglass reports the primary is seen as a test of how farther left-leaning candidates looking to disrupt the status quo will fare in a battleground state.
4: Epidemiologist Abdul El-Sayed has the backing of Vermont Senator Bernie Sanders, who won the Michigan primary in 2016. El-Sayed has made criticism of corporate money in politics central.
5: Problem too often with the Democratic Party is that we have an instinct to say the right thing, but we're bought off by the people who are on the side of doing the wrong thing.
4: Congresswoman Haley Stevens got late endorsements from Michigan heavyweights like Governor Gretchen Whitmer and retiring Senator Gary Peters.
6: You know, I'm just beating MAGA four times in my congressional races, and I'm passing laws, and I'm doing damn good work.
4: Whoever wins will face former Republican Congressman Mike Rogers this fall. Sam Greenglass, NPR News, Farmington Hills, Michigan.
3: Senate Democrats are releasing a report this morning suggesting that big U.S. banks had concerns for years about money moves made by suspected sex trafficker Jeffrey Epstein. But NPR's Scott Horsley reports the banks are accused of keeping those worries to themselves until after Epstein was arrested.
7: The report from Democrats on the Senate Finance Committee says more than a dozen bankers at J.P. Morgan Chase, Bank of America, and Deutsche Bank raised red flags about the money that Epstein was moving around the world. But in most cases, bankers failed to alert the Treasury Department until Epstein was charged with sex trafficking in 2019. Under the Bank Secrecy Act, bankers are supposed to notify the government whenever they suspect a client is moving funds to launder money or carry out other illegal activities. Committee Democrats want the Justice Department to investigate why suspicious activity reports were not filed about Epstein in a more timely manner. They also want to tighten reporting requirements in the future. Scott Horsley, NPR News, Washington.
3: The U.S. Attorney for the District of Columbia, Jeanine Pirro, met with President Trump at the White House yesterday, shortly after he told reporters that he was unhappy with her decision to drop charges against a former Olympic athlete accused of vandalizing the Lincoln Memorial reflecting pool.
8: We weren't necessarily thrilled with the contractor, but they did a job and they were fixing any problems. But then it got carried away because the judge was extremely unfriendly to Jeanine. And frankly, I think she choked.
3: Pirro's decision put her at odds against Trump, a longtime political ally and Trump appointee. The president has not said if he would remove her for Friday's court filing. You're listening to NPR News from New York City.
2: The time is 6:04, and this is Illinois Public Media News. I'm Jim Meadows. Today is Tuesday, August 4th. A federal judge in Springfield has rejected President Trump's attempt to gain unfettered access to Illinois voter rolls. Mawa Iqbal reports.
9: It's the 19th ruling against lawsuits filed across the country by the Trump administration over the past year. The Department of Justice has argued that in order to preserve election integrity, the federal government needs voter-sensitive information. But downstate Judge Colleen Lawless wrote in her opinion, the DOJ's request does not relate to any suspected voter fraud. In a statement, State Attorney General Kwame Raoul says the lawsuit is part of Trump's efforts to, quote, undermine and sow doubt in U.S. elections. Raoul launched another lawsuit against the Trump administration last month for threatening to withhold federal emergency dollars unless Illinois handed over voter data. I'm Mawa Iqbal.
10: A local nonprofit that supports boys and young men is partnering with Cunningham Children's Home to expand programming. According to WAND News, the Dream Program will occupy a school and a recreation building on Cunningham's 37-acre campus in Urbana. Tracy Dace is the nonprofit's founder and CEO. He says the added space will help better serve more than 450 children each year.
11: We want them to feel like they can come here and feel safe and feel heard and also feel like this is a part of their community.
10: Dace tells WAND News that the additional space will allow Dream to create robotics teams, indoor gardens, and labs for esports, music, and media. Cunningham Children's Home provides a range of services, including a therapeutic day school and residential.

0: location. Jefferson says they're reasonable precautions, but they're still costly for rescues.
1: Over 200 shelters in Texas do not have access to a veterinarian, so giving them even the medicine is really, really hard.
0: She worries more animals will be euthanized because of overpopulation if shelters keep relying on transport to other states. I'm Hope Kerwin, Harvest Public Media.
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1: Live from NPR News in Washington, I'm Dave Mattingly. As crews continue battling wildfires in much of the western U.S., authorities in Washington state say an arson suspect is under arrest. The 37-year-old man is being held on $1 million bond. He's suspected of starting the Old Trails Fire, one of several wildfires burning near Spokane. Three fires have blackened more than 9,000 acres north of Spokane. Tens of thousands of people have been evacuated there, and hundreds of homes have been destroyed by the flames. Anna King with the Northwest Public Broadcasting has more.
2: Britt Wilson was standing outside of her parents' home in North Spokane. It was just ashes. There were massive trucks working in the background to shut down the gas lines.
3: They had to get out at the last minute, and they couldn't find two of their cats when they left. So, we have no idea where they are, or if they're okay. They're probably not. But just, it's just wild. Like, it was like that morning they were fine.
2: Many seniors and families are evacuated to Spokane's convention center. Others are filling up the hotels in town. Most appear spent from exhaustion and worry about what they will find when they are allowed to return home. For NPR News, I'm Anna King in Spokane, Washington.
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4: From Illinois Public Media News, I'm Jim Meadows. Today is Tuesday, August 4th. The time is 6:31. 69 degrees outside our studios at Friends Plaza in Urbana. Illinois is the 19th state where a federal judge has rejected the Trump administration's attempt to gain access to state voter rolls. The Department of Justice lawsuit had argued that the federal government needed Illinois voters' sensitive information to preserve election integrity. But Judge Colleen Lawless in Springfield ruled late Friday that the request for unfettered access does not relate to any suspected voter fraud. State Attorney General Kwame Raoul had filed a countersuit against the Trump administration over its threat to withhold federal emergency dollars unless Illinois handed over voter data. Students at the University of Illinois took first place in a competition this year, challenging them to design a tractor that is 1/4 the usual size of the machine. The annual competition is sponsored by the American Society of Agricultural and Biological Engineers. The tractors are evaluated on several factors and put to the test to see how they perform on test courses. U of I students took first place out of 23 university teams from the U.S. and Canada. The competition was held in May at the McLean County Fairgrounds Interstate Center. And here's your IPM weather forecast from meteorologist Ed Kieser for today. Look for a patchy fog early on, becoming mostly sunny, the high 84. Southeast winds 3 to 6 miles per hour. Mostly clear tonight, the low 63. Southeast winds, again, 3 to 6 miles per hour. Partly to mostly sunny tomorrow, a bit more humid tomorrow, the high 85. Southwest winds, rather southerly winds, at 5 to 10. Showers and thunderstorms tomorrow night with a low of 67. Occasional showers on Thursday and a high of 81. Right now we have 69 degrees at Friends Plaza in Urbana. The Willett Airport reports fog and mist with 60 degrees. I'm Jim Meadows, IPM News.
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6: 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I'm Steve Inskeep in Washington, D.C.
7: And I'm A. Martinez in Culver City, California. Federal prosecutors have dropped charges against three people accused of damaging the Lincoln Memorial Reflecting Pool. They blame President Trump's hand-picked contractor instead, a rare pushback from his own administration, as NPR's Rachel Kreisman reports.
8: It was 1 month ago when Jeanine Pirro, the U.S. Attorney for the District of Columbia, held a press conference about the reflecting pool. She announced that a grand jury had indicted former Olympian David Hearn on a felony property destruction charge.
9: The evidence shows, and will prove beyond a reasonable doubt, that Hearn willfully destroyed property at the Lincoln Memorial Reflecting Pool.
8: Hearn says he simply reached into the pool to touch a floating piece of the new $14 million lining. He pleaded not guilty and was scheduled for trial in September. And then, on Friday, Pirro asked a judge to drop the charge. In a 20-page court filing, Pirro said new evidence from the Department of the Interior shows that the peeling paint was the result of a, quote, botched installation.
10: Their own experts and even the Department of the Interior that concluded that no one damaged the reflecting pool.
8: That's attorney Alan Dale. He represents one of the other three people arrested for vandalism. All pleaded not guilty.
10: They're all charged with doing about the same thing, putting their hand in the reflecting pool.
8: By Monday, all three of their misdemeanor charges had been dropped. But their lawyers say the experience will stay with them. One of them said his client lost two jobs. Another described it as humiliating.
11: She's been fingerprinted, she's been photographed, she's a mugshot, she's in the FBI database.
8: Lawyer Jameson Kohler said his client, a local veterinarian, had simply picked up floating paint pieces along with some litter.
11: This is the President of the United States saying these people will be punished. These people are going to jail for a long time. She's horrified and petrified.
8: Trump said Monday he was really disappointed in Pirro, whom he picked for the job.
12: She folded like an umbrella. And people get away with things. It's a disgrace.
8: Trump continued to blame vandals for the damage, but he also found fault with the company.
12: The contractor, but the contractor was rushing. We wanted to get it open for July 4th, and we got it done.
8: Algae and peeling paint caused problems immediately after the pool was refilled. It was drained again after the 4th of July, and it sits empty and fenced off today. Rachel Treisman, NPR News.
6: Elliot Williams has been listening with us. He is a legal analyst and former federal prosecutor. Welcome back.
13: Hey, good to talk to you, Steve.
6: Good morning. If you were still acting as a prosecutor, could you have made the case for vandalism here?
13: I absolutely could not, Steve. And quite frankly, if I tried, I'd be risking my law license, to be honest, because I would be making claims in court that are not supported by fact or law. Look, the standard for vandalism in the District of Columbia is maliciously injuring, breaking, or destroying personal, private or public property. And nowhere in any of the president's claims of vandalism was that evidence established, other than simply saying that it was that this damage was caused by vandals. Nowhere, not once, did anyone credibly pin on Mr. Hearn or any of these three people this idea that they'd committed acts of vandalism, and these were just useless junk prosecutions.
6: I feel that you've identified something that's really important in our political discourse, just to note so that people are aware of it, can notice when it happens. You're telling me that there was no evidence, but the president applied a label to someone, vandal, and just said it again and again and again.
13: That's a really important point here. And I want to be clear, vandalism of federal property or monuments is a very serious thing. People should go to jail if they do it. But we don't live in a world of just ideas or feelings. We live in a world of laws. And if a prosecutor is going to come forward with a serious allegation that someone has done or engaged in an act like this, they should. Prosecutors need to, under the law, come forward with where that evidence is of that person's criminal intent to commit that act. And nowhere was that ever said, and certainly not even from Jeanine Pirro at the time that she announced the charges.
6: Well, I'm glad you mentioned that she announced charges and then withdrew them, because she seems in recent days to have done what you would want a prosecutor to do, which is follow the evidence as she sees it. But yeah. Why do you think that Pirro spoke so differently at the start, saying, for example, that David Hearn acted violently and forcefully?
13: God knows, Steve, I don't know. And I don't think Gene Pirro should be let off the hook here. Of course, it is a good thing and legally and professionally the correct thing to have dropped these charges at the time she did now. But let's be clear, she should never have brought them in the first place. Now, at the time this all came out, I was out talking about this as well, making the point that if there is evidence, it certainly wasn't made public at the time, but maybe they have it. Maybe they could come forward with it and establish that it was the case. We've learned from reading this 20-page memo that she submitted that there never was. And quite frankly, that memorandum in which she lays out why they're dropping the charges is a masterclass in throwing your co-workers under the bus. They really take the investigators of this case to task, saying that they failed in any duty to really establish the circumstances of what happened in this alleged act of vandalism that wasn't an act of vandalism.
6: Well, now, as we heard in Rachel's story there, President Trump is not happy, says he is not happy. Todd Blanche is the acting attorney general and the nominee to be permanently the attorney general. Is it the attorney general's job in a situation like this to stick up for the prosecutor?
13: That's an excellent question. To some extent, however, it's the attorney general's job to establish that his prosecutors are following facts and law and only bringing cases that are supported or supportable. Now, I will note that a case like this, a relatively small vandalism case in a local jurisdiction, probably isn't the sort that would bubble up to the Attorney General of the United States. Now, D.C. is a little bit different, obviously, because everybody lives in this town here. However, the only things that would really make it to the Attorney General's desk would be if a elected official were charged with vandalism or something like that, or a famous actor.
6: I'm just wondering if the right action for an attorney general in this situation is to maybe call the president and say, listen, probably you don't want to fire that person. They were acting correctly. Like, educate the president a little bit.
13: Yeah, or simply back off because of the fact, Mr. President, you are putting our prosecutors in a very dangerous position of having to stand up in public and substantiate charges that simply aren't supported in law.
6: How would you rate the credibility of the Justice Department overall at this moment?
13: It's really low, Steve. It's and it's not just with the public or anyone else. It's with judges and courts, which are increasingly finding that they don't trust the things the Justice Department are saying. Judges are starting to put this in rulings that they just simply can't believe what they're hearing as prosecutors stand up in court. And it's really heartbreaking.
6: Elliot Williams is a former Deputy Assistant Attorney General. Elliot, thanks so much.
13: Always great to talk to you, Steve. Take care.
6: This is NPR News.
14: I'm meteorologist Ed Kieser with your IPM News forecast for Champaign-Urbana. For today, patchy dense fog early, otherwise mostly sunny, the high 82 degrees, north to northeast wind 3 to 6 miles per hour. Tonight, mostly clear with patchy fog late, the low 62, east wind 3 to 6 miles per hour. Tomorrow, sunny, the high 83, south wind 3 to 6 miles per hour. Tomorrow night, mostly clear, the low 63. And for Wednesday, partly to mostly sunny, more humid, the high 85.
4: On a Monday, this is Morning Edition. The time is 6:43. I'm Jim Meadows, and coming up, the Trump administration is proposing changes to Head Start rules, delivering on the administration's promise to deregulate the early education program for children from low-income families. That story is coming up in 10 minutes here on Illinois Public Media. Look for sunny skies in our weather forecast today with a high of 83.
15: On the next dialogue, data centers are booming across the Midwest. 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
16: As people especially have started to see the bipartisan local pushback, a lot of legislators have changed their mind on this.
15: Champaign Unit 4 students are wrapping up their summer jobs. They offer 5 tips for those applying to jobs on the next dialogue, Saturday at 9 p.m. and Wednesday at 8 p.m. on WILL AM.

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1: Good morning, I'm Steve Inskeep. A South Pacific island nation changed its name. This program is previously called the country Nauru, N-A-U-R-U. The 11,000 residents have altered Nauru to be Nauero, N-A-O-E-R-O. They're going back to the pronunciation in their native language and losing a pronunciation used by outsiders. People who live in a place get to decide how to say the place, which is why people live in Versailles, Kentucky. It's Morning Edition.
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3: And this is Morning Edition on Illinois Public Media at 6:45. Good morning, I'm Jim Meadows. In spite of some gloomy weather, the Women's Pro Baseball League played the opening games of its inaugural season over the weekend in Springfield. The new league is playing its entire inaugural season in Springfield, Illinois. For stars and fans alike, it's been seasons, if not decades, in the making. Ben Singsong has more.
4: The stands of Robin Roberts Stadium came alive as the stars of the Women's Pro Baseball League took the field. The league held the first two games of its inaugural season on Saturday and Sunday in Springfield. On Saturday, the New York Heights took on the Los Angeles Queens, while on Sunday, the San Francisco Firebells played against the Boston Hunters. Although its first season is being played in 2026, the league was established 2 years earlier when co-owner Keith Stein tapped Commissioner Justine Siegel to help found it. Siegel, the first woman to coach a Major League Baseball team, says she founded the league because there wasn't a reason for it not to exist.
5: Women play baseball. Why wouldn't we have a professional league too?
4: The WPBL is the fifth league for women's professional baseball in U.S. history. Its inaugural season is getting underway nearly 72 years after the closure of the first, the All-American Girls Professional Baseball League. The past and the future featured heavily into the opening ceremony for Saturday's game, which featured appearances from women who played in that original league.
6: And tonight, we honor the women who carried this dream forward. We celebrate the future as they take the field for the first time.
4: L.A. Queens captain and third base Ashton Lansdell says she hopes the sport's latest league is also its last.
7: We want to make this thing last forever and ever. We want this to become the MLB of women's baseball.
4: The Heights and the Queens play to a sold-out crowd Saturday, with fans from near and far braving the rain to watch. Some, like California residents Allison Fellini and Rita Ledesma, cross the country to be at Robin Roberts Stadium. Fellini says she remembers exactly where she was when she and her friends first learned of the league's existence.
8: I was at a brunch with a bunch of dear friends, and one of our friends was going, and she told us all about it. So we made plans from Los Angeles to come out here for the inaugural game.
4: Others, like Springfield resident Kelsey Atkinson, came from closer to home. She booked tickets for the league's first game a month in advance. For her, any chance for women's sports to get the spotlight is good in her book.
9: To have any women's sports have like a highlight, especially here in Springfield, is just really awesome and feels awesome to be a part of history, really.
4: Ledesma shared that excitement, saying part of it came from the diversity on display amongst the league's players.
10: And you have girls, you have young women that look like this nation, and everybody is celebrating them today. Everybody's joyful for them.
4: Past opening weekend, Siegel says her focus is on getting the first season of the league in the books. Once it's over, though, she says the league does have plans to keep growing.
5: You know, we have an idea of where we want to be next year, but we're going to get done with our first. But expansion is definitely, you know, in our future.
4: As for players like Firebells captain and pitcher Kelsey Whitmore, the league is a chance for them to represent both where the sport has been and where it hopes to go.
11: We want to make this last. We want to make it last for a long time, for generations after us to have a place where they feel like they belong and they can compete and follow their dreams.
4: I'm Ben Singson.
3: Mawa Iqbal contributed to this report. The Women's Pro Baseball League continues its series in Springfield Wednesday night when Boston plays Los Angeles at Robin Roberts Stadium in Lanphier Park. Time is 6:50, and this is Morning Edition on Illinois Public Media. I'm Jim Meadows. In baseball yesterday, the Chicago Cubs beat the Los Angeles Dodgers 10-5, and in interleague play, the St. Louis Cardinals won over the New York Yankees 13-7. In the WNBA, the Chicago Sky lost to Phoenix 106-101.
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13: I'm Scott Tong. 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And there were some days where mass injuries were not reported. 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
1: 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I'm Steve Inskeep.
15: Henry Martinez. The future of Head Start is uncertain. The Early Education and Anti-Poverty Program is more than 60 years old, and recently it has been the target for funding cuts. The Department of Health and Human Services says new rules are coming this week, but called information that was leaked to some media organizations incomplete and misleading. NPR education reporter Sequoia Carrillo joins us to talk through what all of this could mean for parents and educators. Sequoia, now for those who do not have experience with Head Start, what is it exactly and who does it serve?
16: So Head Start provides preschool, meals, and a whole host of support services for low-income children and families. It was started in 1965 under then-President Lyndon B. Johnson as part of his war on poverty. The program serves nearly a million kids each year from birth to age five, both in urban centers but also in rural and remote locations. Kids experiencing homelessness and in the foster care system are automatically eligible, as well as children who fall at or below the federal poverty line. It's been going strong for a long time. It's now a $12 billion program that has enjoyed bipartisan support for much of its history. It is often cited as a success. Advocates say it bridges learning gaps for kids in a critical time of learning and development. But in recent years, it has also come under criticism by conservatives who say it's ineffective and full of red tape.
15: Okay, so what is known about what the Trump administration's plans are for it?
16: Some news outlets, including The Nation and The New York Times, reported last week, these reports have not been independently confirmed by NPR, that the Trump administration had drafted language to gut the 133-page standards guide for the program and reduce it to only a few pages. These standards include everything from safety guidelines. They spell out who's eligible for Head Start, and they even require that kids in the program brush their teeth once a day. The Department of Health and Human Services then issued a response to the news reports on X late Saturday night, saying there will be changes announced this week, but that the reports mischaracterized them. Yesterday, NPR asked for details and clarification, but their press office referred us back to that Saturday night post. We don't have the exact proposal yet, but we can look at the Conservative Heritage Foundation's past work and the blueprint it set out in Project 2025 that this administration has often followed. And there, the message is very clear. Eliminate Head Start. Tommy Sheridan is the deputy director at the National Head Start Association, a nonpartisan group that advocates for the program. And he says they've been bracing for some kind of change for a long time.
17: We still have not seen a draft of the proposed comments, and we're anxiously waiting to see what is proposed, and we'll navigate that when it comes.
15: All right, so any idea when that might be, those changes?
16: So pretty much the one thing we do know for sure is that changing this kind of program takes a long time. Sheridan wanted to assure parents and teachers that Head Start is still operational and they are gearing up for the new school year. Even if the rules come out this week, like HHS suggested, it will kick off a months, if not a year-long process to seek public comment and talk to stakeholders. Sheridan's organization is preparing for whatever the proposed rule may be, but said we may be in for a long ride.
15: All right, that's NPR's Sequoia Carrillo.
1: Senator Mitch McConnell missed a Western Kentucky political event, the annual Fancy Farm Picnic. McConnell normally would have appeared before a big crowd, but he's recovering from a fall. Kentucky Public Radio's Sylvia Goodman was able to attend and spoke with voters about what they think of their senior U.S. senator.
18: The annual political picnic and Fancy Farm is an event that McConnell has attended for decades and helped convert from a picnic where Democrats dominated to one where they're praised for showing up. And Republican Party officials in West Kentucky attribute that massive change-up to one Mitch McConnell.
19: If you're thankful for Senator McConnell, can you please stand up and give some applause? Yeah.
18: That was at the GOP breakfast the morning of the picnic, where party members gave the absent senator a 20-second standing ovation before playing a tribute to McConnell at Fancy Farm over the course of his four-decade-long career. There were the early days in the 80s.
20: As long as I'm in the Senate, Kentucky will have a voice instead of San Francisco and Martha's Vineyard.
18: All the way to 2025.
21: And I'm so happy that you can't find a Democrat with a flashlight anymore down here.
18: But McConnell missed what would have been his 31st Fancy Farm this year, and it's certainly not because of Senate business. The 84-year-old said in an emailed statement a week in advance he wouldn't make it because he's still recovering from the fall and bout of pneumonia that landed and kept him in the hospital for several weeks. That absence has led to wild speculation, internet memes, and increasingly insistent calls for transparency. As speakers took to the stage at Fancy Farm, the traditionally noisy hecklers broke out in their own chant. McConnell is set to leave office at the end of his term, and the race to replace him is in full swing. Some Western Kentuckians, like Democrat Colt Boddy, were adamant that McConnell owes his constituents answers.
22: You feel like you don't have to answer to the people because you feel like you're sort of seeing a coronation every time you go up for a re-election. You do still work for the people and you need to answer to them.
18: Others, like Republican Bree Snow, says she respects his privacy, but that Kentuckians need their full complement of congressmen.
23: We need someone in that position doing the work, but I would hate to say anything ugly about him.
18: Fancy Farm native Sarah Darnell says she almost always skips the political speaking part of the picnic, heading straight for the barbecue and bingo. But even she wants to know, what is going on with Mitch McConnell?
24: Some reporters should try to barge in see if he's still alive or if he's on life support or if he's really sitting there with his wife reading the paper.
18: Democratic Governor Andy Beshear has repeatedly called on McConnell to provide proof of his fitness to serve or resign, saying in one letter he sent in late July that, quote, Kentuckians are just asking you to be honest. McConnell's popularity has sunk significantly in his home state, driven in part by his feuds with President Donald Trump.
25: It's almost like McConnell's kind of a Democrat in sheep's clothing, like a rhino.
18: That's Gary Walters, one of the Republicans who drove in from Louisville to Fancy Farm. He said he's watched McConnell's career since before he was senator, but not voting with Trump all the time erased his conservative cred among the president's diehard fans. McConnell has so far rebuffed any interview requests, but says in emailed statements he is continuing to improve and hopes to return to Senate business. His term ends on January 3rd. I'm Sylvia Goodman in Fancy Farm, Kentucky.

0: Are you a caregiver for someone who can no longer read on their own? 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
1: 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I'm Jim Meadows. News headlines are next. Then five states hold primary elections today, with all eyes on Michigan, where two Democratic candidates face off to determine who will be the Democratic nominee for Senate. The time is 7 o'clock.
2: Good morning. Michigan is one of five states holding primary elections today. The Democratic Senate race there pits two different political ideologies against each other. What do voters want? It's Morning Edition from NPR News. Authorities arrested someone for arson in connection with one of the three wildfires that threatened Spokane, Washington. I'm Steve Inske.
3: Jeremy Martinez, the fires have displaced some 65,000 people, which is more than a fourth of the city's population. Also, Apple plans to reinvest its $2 billion tariff refund at home, and health officials in Michigan confirmed the first known death related to an outbreak of cyclosporiasis. It's Tuesday, August 4th. Number 44 turns 65 as President Barack Obama celebrates a birthday today. News is next.
4: Live from NPR News in New York City, I'm Dwahli Saikautel. The Senate Judiciary Committee is about to vote this morning on Todd Blanche's nomination for Attorney General. The vote is set to go ahead after two Republican lawmakers dropped their objections and said they would support Blanche. NPR's Ryan Lucas reports.
5: The two Republicans who had been holding up the committee vote on Blanche are Senators John Cornyn and Tom Tillis. They wanted written guarantees that the nearly $1.8 billion anti-weaponization fund was dead, and also, in writing, limits to the scope of the sweeping tax immunity deal for President Trump, his family, and businesses. Late Sunday, Blanche provided two documents that address those demands, though legal experts say neither document provides ironclad guarantees. But they were enough for Cornyn and Tillis, who thanked Blanche and said they will now support him. Their votes are critical for Blanche, who needs the support of every Republican on the Senate Judiciary Committee for his nomination to advance to the full Senate. Ryan Lucas, NPR News, Washington.
4: The cyclosporiasis outbreak in the United States has caused its first known deaths. Health officials in Michigan say two people who both had underlying medical conditions have died, as NPR's Maria Godoy reports.
6: Cyclosporiasis isn't usually fatal, but it can be more severe in people who are very young, elderly, or have compromised immune systems, says Dr. Cynthia Sears with Johns Hopkins University. She says left untreated, the intestinal illness can linger, with symptoms seeming to clear only to recur.
7: Even in someone who's perfectly healthy, they can have intermittent diarrhea for weeks to months.
6: She says when treated with antibiotics, people usually recover fully within days. Dr. Anurag Malani is with Trinity Health Ann Arbor Hospital in Michigan, a state that's reported more than 11,000 cases.
8: One of the persons I saw over the weekend, you know, had diarrhea for weeks.
6: Malani says he's starting to see fewer patients with the illness since a peak 3 weeks ago. Maria Godoy, NPR News.
4: Federal workers at more than six agencies are being ordered by the Trump administration to move into new buildings. Agency leaders say the relocations are meant to reduce the government's real estate footprint and save money. More from NPR's Kiara Eisner.
9: For many federal workers, this summer has been one of chaotic relocations. Some USDA workers were told to move into a building by August that was treated for bedbugs in May. But as of late July, officials hadn't said it was all clear yet. The new building for employees at the Consumer Financial Protection Bureau didn't have working Wi-Fi for weeks. Trump-appointed heads of these agencies say these moves were supposed to save money. But some employees are moving out of buildings that the government is still paying millions for. And two lawsuits say the moves haven't been authorized by Congress and violate federal law. Kiara Eisner, NPR News.
4: And this is NPR from New York City.
1: From Illinois Public Media News, I'm Jim Meadows. Today is Tuesday, August 4th, and the time is 7:04. It's 70 degrees outside our studios at Friends Plaza in Urbana. A nonprofit that cares for more than 450 local children will share buildings on the campus of Cunningham Children's Home in Urbana. The DREAM program will create robotics teams, indoor gardens, and labs for esports, music, and media in two buildings. Marlon Livingston is president and CEO of Cunningham Children's Home. He tells WAND News that having the two organizations under one roof will help children thrive.
10: They serve a different population, but with similar challenges as what we do. And that's where that learning and that being together will make us both even better.
1: DREAM serves boys ages 3 through 24 through an after-school academy, summer academy, parent academy, and workforce academy. The 130-year-old Cunningham Children's Home provides a therapeutic day school, residential services, and other programs. Nearly every state in the union has added new restrictions on transporting animals in an attempt to stop the spread of the New World screwworm. Illinois requires animals from an affected state to have a permit, be inspected by a vet up to 5 days before arriving, and in some cases receive preventive treatment. But animal rescue advocates say the precautions are taking a toll on shelters that rely on moving dogs and cats out of overpopulated areas of rural Texas. Sandra Newberry is director of the University of Wisconsin's Shelter Medicine Program. She says requiring animals to be inspected by a vet and to receive preventive medication are common sense precautions.
11: The tricky part is that a lot of the shelters in Texas are small and rural and may not have access to a veterinarian.
1: Newberry and other leaders have called on Texas to temporarily allow vets from out of state or trained volunteers to help provide the care. She worries animals will die not from a screwworm infection, but from being unable to reach shelters that have the capacity to care for them. Illinois is the 19th state where a federal judge has rejected the Trump administration's attempt to gain access to state voter rolls. The Department of Justice lawsuit had argued that the federal government needed Illinois voters' sensitive information to preserve election integrity. But Judge Colleen Lawless in Springfield ruled late Friday at the request for unfettered access to

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1: I'm meteorologist Ed Kieser with your IPM News forecast for Champaign-Urbana. For today, patchy fog early, otherwise mostly sunny, the high 84, southeast wind 3 to 6 miles per hour. Tonight, mostly clear, the low 63, southeast wind 3 to 6 miles per hour. Tomorrow, partly to mostly sunny, the high 85, south wind 5 to 10 miles per hour. Tomorrow night, mostly cloudy with showers and thunderstorms, the low 67. And for Thursday, mostly cloudy with occasional showers, the high 81.
2: It's 7:43, and coming up in 10 minutes on Marketplace Morning Report, a look at how Maryland is dealing with the Trump administration's federal workforce cuts. The state lost close to 25,000 federal jobs last year, more than any other state. To help out their neighbors, some Marylanders have formed a kind of club where the goal is to redistribute money. Details coming up in 10 minutes on Illinois Public Media.
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3: Champaign Unit 4 students are wrapping up their summer jobs. They offer 5 tips for those applying to jobs on the next dialogue, Saturday at 9 p.m. and Wednesday at 8 p.m. on WILL AM 580.
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7: Good morning, May Martinez. A book on Greek antiquities was checked out of a library in Australia, and it must have been a fascinating read because it did not get returned for the next 150 years. Turns out the book had been bricked into a fireplace. If the library wanted to collect on the late fee, it would have been nearly $20,000. Now, no one's allowed to check out the book anymore, as it'll be displayed in their local history collection. It's Morning Edition.
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0: It's Morning Edition from NPR News. I'm Steve Inskeep.
7: And I'm A. Martinez. The Democratic National Committee's report into how Democrats lost the 2024 election to Donald Trump, first released in May, was missing a key chapter. That's what the chapter's author told the New York Times. And the newspaper's national political correspondent, Shane Goldmacher, is here now to discuss. So, Shane, what's actually in this missing chapter?
9: Yeah, so the report that the party released back in May, they said was a flawed report. And they were releasing it after months of pressure to just get out a document because there was these questions, what were you hiding by not releasing this chapter? And now the author said, even in that effort at transparency, what they've released doesn't actually release everything he turned in. And this so-called missing chapter has a few things. The number one is that it brings up Joe Biden's decision to run in the first place, which was sort of conspicuously absent from what the party had put out. And it labels this as probably the single point of failure for 2024 with a question mark, right? But raises this question. I think most notably, it goes after the role of political strategists leading the Democratic Party who have become, quote, generationally wealthy, and whether that wealth disconnects them from the needs of the voters whose votes the Democrats have needed. And the author, Paul Rivera, wrote that people trying to change that system, quote, keep banging their heads up against a system proven to be inflexible and self-enriching.
7: So, Shane, all of what you just said is something I think everyone has been discussing for years and years openly. Why would all this be so sensitive?
9: Yeah, so what's interesting is not just what's in the chapter, but how it's come to be. So, again, the party chairman, Ken Martin, had said at the beginning of last year when he got the job, we need to look back and figure out what went wrong in 2024 to make sure we never make those mistakes again as a Democratic Party. And then at the end of last year, he said, actually, we've started winning all these elections. We're not going to release a report. And there was these months of pressure that build up. And so he put out this draft report saying, we never finished this. We disavowed this document. But like, here's what we have, so you know we're not hiding anything. And so he says he, in fact, never got this chapter from the author. And it's a really a twisted tale where the author says he handed it to him in a printed binder. The chairman says he didn't get it. And the whole thing is both about the contents and about this remarkable breach between the head of the Democratic Party in America and the guy he had empowered and entrusted to write this report.
10: And Martin and Rivera are the only ones that really know what went down between them, right? Because
9: yes, so much of this took place just between the two of them. It gets into the deleting policies of the Democratic National Committee's email, which for security purposes are gone every 30 days. And so it comes down to the story that this guy turned in this chapter and he provided a copy with to me that was dated from that date 6 months ago. And the party chairman says he never saw it. And other officials said they never got anything along these lines by email either.
10: Not too much time to go before the midterm, Shane. Do you expect Ken Martin to be replaced before then?
9: You know, he's faced a lot of pressure, chiefly because the Democratic Party has such a financial gap to the Republicans. But right now, he continues to make support of the one group that he most needs, which is the Democratic National Committee. But the big test is going to come from donors and whether they give enough money for the party to compete with the Republicans.
10: That's Shane Goldmacher of the New York Times. Shane, thanks a lot.
9: Thank you.
10: This is Morning Edition from NPR News. I'm A. Martinez.
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0: And it's Morning Edition on Illinois Public Media at 7:49. I'm Jim Meadows. In baseball yesterday, the Chicago Cubs beat the Los Angeles Dodgers 10-5. And in interleague play, the St. Louis Cardinals won over the New York Yankees 13-7. In the WNBA, the Chicago Sky lost to Phoenix 106-101.
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5: It's primary day in several states after months of ads and tens of millions of dollars in political spending. A check-in on how money is flowing this campaign season.
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5: From Marketplace in Washington, I'm Kimberly Adams. Seven states are set to hold primary elections this week. Polls open today in Washington, Kansas, Virginia, Missouri, and Michigan, where spending has poured into the primary. Brendan Glavin is the director of Insights at Open Secrets, which tracks money in politics. He says outside groups spent about $75 million in the Michigan primary. One race has drawn particular attention, the Democratic Senate primary, where U.S.-Israel relations have become a source of tension.
7: The United Democracy Project, plus some other groups affiliated with AIPAC, have been big, big spenders all year. But with this race in particular, it's a real hot button issue, and that's been driving a lot of the spending.
5: More broadly, in races across the nation so far this campaign season, Glavin says Democratic candidates have generally raised more, while Republican Party committees currently have more money available to help their candidates. Another major factor, President Trump's Political Action Committee.
7: The big X factor is Donald Trump's, the MAGA Inc. super PAC has $400 million in the bank, and that money is all available to be spent on these elections.
5: He says Democrats don't have a counterpart to that right now. This is the first major election cycle since the Supreme Court struck down federal limits on coordinated campaign spending at the end of June. But Glavin says it's still too early to know how much that decision will affect fundraising. Next week, Connecticut, Minnesota, Vermont, and Wisconsin hold their primaries. We'll keep an eye on those races as well. Let's do the numbers. The FTSE in London is up 0.3%. Dow, S&P, and NASDAQ futures are up in the 0.4% to 1.3% range, with the Dow future up 694 points. The 10-year Treasury yield is down at 4.66%. Oil prices are down this morning, with Brent crude trading at $81.91 a barrel.
6: 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Horizon3.ai.
5: When the Trump administration made massive cuts to the federal workforce, remember DOGE, Maryland, which is right next to us here in D.C., was hit hard. It lost close to 25,000 federal jobs last year, more than any other state. To help out their neighbors, some Marylanders have formed a kind of club where the goal is to redistribute money. Marketplace's Stephanie Hughes reports.
8: Last spring, Finnan Adamson was job hunting in Baltimore. He had recently graduated with a master's from the School of Public Health at Johns Hopkins, but there wasn't a lot doing in public health at the time.
9: You know, with the big cuts to the public health agencies, there were a lot of out-of-work public health professionals who were, you know, more qualified than me for a lot of the jobs I was interested in.
8: Then Adamson learned about a new kind of club where another member would give him some money each month, $180 or so, while he didn't have any.
9: It was like a small relief valve to get some money for groceries mostly.
8: Adamson had become a member of the Community Guaranteed Income Club. It was started last year by his friend, Alex Zhu, another Marylander, who was inspired by the concept of universal basic income.
10: We've been running for over a year now, and we have helped redistribute over $20,000.
8: The club's 54 members each self-report their monthly income, subtract taxes and student loan payments, and then the club uses a formula to redistribute the money.
10: We calculate the average, and the people who make above the average send money to the people who make below the average, and we tell them who to send to.
8: Right now, the member with the highest income makes about $10,000 a month post-tax. That person's sending out $700, split between multiple people. Members with no money coming in each get about $200 a month. And some have incomes that vary. That includes singer Elisha Vaprant. Here she is performing at an event in D.C. this spring. Pront gets paid for about half of her performance gigs. This one, for example, was unpaid. She also works as a teacher.
11: My voice teaching is pretty consistent, but my performance work is not.
8: In months where she has more performance gigs lined up, Pront usually gives money, about 80 bucks or so. And when she doesn't, she gets it, up to $100.
11: It's just been a little bit more of a cushion. That money I like intend to go toward groceries.
8: Most UBI programs have been experimental, but a more consistent income is one of the main benefits, says Stacia West, a professor at the University of Tennessee.
12: When that income volatility is smoothed, we often see reductions in things like anxiety and depression.
8: One of West's studies found people also had more time and energy to look for jobs. And in Baltimore, some club members found jobs and turned from being receivers to givers. That includes Finnan Adamson, who found work last summer.
9: I have enough money to live, and it feels good to like give back to some friends.
8: However, he's planning to leave the club. He thinks the $180 he's giving each month could go farther if he gives it to someone in a less wealthy country. Also, as the club's grown, he doesn't know as many of the people he's helping out.
9: So I do want to be able to like give to friends who I know who are struggling.
8: Other members have left for different reasons, and this does create a challenge for the club. Right now, there's a wait list to join for people who make less money, and a constant hunt for people who can give it. In Baltimore, I'm Stephanie Hughes for Marketplace.
5: And the biggest names in AI are headed to the White House today. Meta, Anthropic, OpenAI, and Google will meet with officials to discuss the government safety testing their most advanced AI models. This comes days after Anthropic admitted its AI breached three more private companies during testing. The White House has not provided details on how the tests will be conducted or how results will be reported. Our producers are Emma Condon, Tamar Fagan, Ashley Rodriguez, Ariana Rosas, and Erica Soderstrom. Our senior producer is Alex Schroeder, and our supervising senior producer is Meredith Gerritsen Morby. In Washington, I'm Kimberly Adams with the Marketplace Morning Report. 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

house getting clean? 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Illinois Soul, amplifying Black voices, music, and culture. No cap. August is Black Philanthropy Month, a global celebration that elevates the legacy of Black philanthropy that African Americans have contributed to around the world. 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

0: Illinois Soul brings you this Illinois Black History Minute. Michelle Obama is a lawyer, author, and global role model whose voice continues to inspire generations. Born and raised on Chicago's South Side, she turned her commitment to education, service, and community into a legacy of leadership and impact. As First Lady of the United States, Michelle Obama championed health, education, and opportunity through initiatives like Let's Move, Reach Higher, and Let Girls Learn. Beyond the White House, she became a best-selling author, sharing her story and wisdom through Becoming, The Light We Carry, and The Look, books that encourage authenticity, resilience, and confidence at every stage of life. This has been your Illinois Soul Black History Minute.
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0: I'm Reginald Hardwick, news director at Illinois Public Media. 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

0: Illinois Soul brings you this Illinois Black History Minute. Maurice and Verdine White, the dynamic brothers behind Earth, Wind, and Fire, are Chicago legends whose music has transcended generations. Maurice, the late band's visionary founder and producer, and Verdine, the electrifying bassist, combine talent, innovation, and showmanship to create a sound that blends soul, funk, jazz, and R&B. With timeless hits like September, Shining Star, and Let's Groove, Earth, Wind, and Fire became a cultural phenomenon, inspiring audiences worldwide. With 9 Grammy Awards and numerous Lifetime Achievement recognitions, their music not only entertains, but also celebrates Black excellence, artistry, and unity. This has been your Illinois Soul Black History Minute.
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Tune in Tuesday, August 18th on WILL-TV for 3 hours of unforgettable documentaries, including the evolution of the barber, the art, the craft, and the culture at 8 p.m. Don Moyer Boys and Girls Club from the Club for Life at 9 p.m. Candy Foster, a musical witness at 10 p.m. Another Illinois Soul Summer exclusive. 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Illinois Soul, Central Illinois' undeniable connection to the community, starts your weekday off with the morning edition from 6 to 8 a.m. Then we keep it on point with nothing but fire hits and real news talk that just hits different. Late evenings, we slow.

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1: Next on Dialogue, data centers are booming across the Midwest. Many states wanted to attract the projects to their communities, but opinions on them are changing.
2: As people especially have started to see the bipartisan local pushback, a lot of legislators have changed their mind on this.
1: More on the push to regulate data centers is coming up. Plus, Champaign Unit 4 students are wrapping up their summer jobs. They tell us what they've learned and offer 5 tips for those applying to jobs.
3: Before you write your resume for that job, you want to take a good 30-40 minutes to look at the job and what they look for and find certain keywords to put into your resume.
1: I'm Curtis Beasley IV. Dialogue is an exchange about culture straight from the soul. We'll get started after this news from NPR.
4: Live from NPR News in Washington, I'm Ryland Barton. 5 states have primary elections today. Kansas, Michigan, Missouri, Virginia, and Washington could help decide control of Congress. In many of the Democratic primaries, establishment-backed candidates are being challenged from the left. NPR's Sage Miller has more on how that's playing out in the Michigan Senate race.
5: That heated up match in Michigan puts Congresswoman Haley Stevens against Abdul El Sayed. Mm-hmm. Stevens is taking the more establishment, moderate approach. She flipped her suburban House district in 2018. That was the last wave year for Democrats. And El Sayed's performance is rooted in progressive populism. And I'm talking Medicare for all, getting corporations out of politics and taxing the rich. The Senate race is also important for Democrats if they want to take control of the chamber in November.
4: NPR's Sage Miller reporting. Texas Republican Governor Greg Abbott has issued a moratorium on new data centers until the state can complete an audit of the facilities. From member station Houston Public Media, Natalie Weber reports.
6: The governor says Texas energy agencies must collect information about data centers' water and energy usage, as well as their financing and impact on nearby communities. No new data centers can connect to the Texas power grid until that audit is complete. Rice University political scientist Mark Jones says the governor may be trying to increase turnout in November among rural voters who tend to be skeptical of data centers.
7: They see data centers bringing little in the way of financial or economic benefit to their county.
6: In a statement, the Data Center Coalition urged state regulators to, quote, move swiftly to complete the audit. For NPR News, I'm Natalie Weber in Houston.
4: The L.A. County Fire Department has released the results of an investigation into the source of the deadly 2025 Eaton fire. As NPR's Liz Baker reports, it appears that power utility equipment caused the fire that killed 19 people and damaged thousands of homes in Altadena.
8: The report confirmed what was long suspected, that the fire was sparked by equipment owned by the utility company Southern California Edison. Not long after the firestorm swept through neighborhoods driven by high winds, videos surfaced of arcing from an out-of-service transmission tower, and lawsuits piled up against the utility. In filings to the California Public Utility Commission, the company previously admitted that it detected a fault in a transmission line coinciding with the fire's ignition, and it established a compensation fund for victims. A SoCal Edison spokesperson told NPR that it's reviewing the investigation's findings, but believe it is likely that the equipment was associated with the ignition of the Eaton fire. Liz Baker, NPR News.
4: U.S. job openings fell slightly in June, but the labor market continued to show resilience in the face of an economic shock from the fighting in Iran. The U.S. job market has remained sturdy despite a surge in energy prices, rebounding from a 2025 slump. And the U.S. stock market rallied today. You're listening to NPR News from Washington. Missouri's top election official has rejected a petition for a referendum on new Republican-leaning congressional districts backed by President Trump. Opponents of the new map submitted hundreds of thousands of signatures to try to force a November election on the plan passed by the Republican-led state legislature. But Republican Secretary of State Denny Hoskins says the petition is unconstitutional because redistricting plans cannot be subject to voter referendums. Recent Russian attacks on printing facilities in Ukraine have destroyed millions of books. NPR's Hannah Palomarenko reports.
9: According to Ukraine's Ministry of Culture, more than 1.5 million books and textbooks were destroyed in July. In early August, Russia attacked two more major book printing facilities in Kharkiv. As a result, more than 8 million books, including school textbooks, were burned. Deputy Minister of Culture Bogdan Elayuk said on Ukrainian television that as a result, some of the textbooks will be late in reaching students this school year. The Russians' targeted strikes on warehouses and printing plants are not only continuing, but are becoming increasingly intense, she says. Ukrainian government is currently formulating two long-term programs to bolster the sector and provide sustainable support to publishers. Anna Polomarenko, NPR News, Kyiv.
4: The Williams sisters are back playing doubles tennis ahead of the U.S. Open later this month. Serena and Venus Williams are set to take part in the Cincinnati Open that begins next week after receiving a wild card entry. They last played a doubles match together in the 2022 U.S. Open. 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
1: From Illinois Soul, this is Dialogue. I'm Curtis Beasley IV, student at the University of Illinois Urbana-Champaign and Dialogue summer intern. Dialogue is an exchange about culture straight from the soul. Development of large-scale data centers is booming across the Midwest and South. Analysis from Pew Research Center finds that the number of data centers in Illinois is set to nearly double. But water and energy usage are rallying some communities against data centers. As IPM's Abigail Botar reports, local and state governments are rushing to regulate this growing industry.
11: More than 100 people packed into tight chambers for an Illinois County Board meeting in April.
12: I'm going to call this meeting of the Champaign County Board to order.
11: They're here to support pressing pause on development of large-scale data centers, a move many communities have made in recent months. Dozens of people voiced concerns about the massive amounts of water and energy data centers use, including sixth grader Samuel Tamori.
13: We don't need the AI as we need our water.
11: The board unanimously passed the one-year moratorium. These debates surrounding data centers are playing out in communities across the Midwest and Great Plains. Concerns from environmental impacts to noise are spurring efforts to block the new development. In Missouri, one St. Louis suburb even voted out half of its city council after it approved a $6 billion data center deal. Newly elected Festus Councilmember Rick Belleville says he decided to run for office to bring more transparency to the project.
14: When somebody comes to town and says, hey, we're going to give you millions of dollars and we're going to build a data center, they need to slow down and get a full understanding of how the whole thing's going to affect their community.
11: Now he's working to put limits on water use for any new industry, including data centers, that want to come to Festus. It's not just local governments. State lawmakers are also pondering how to regulate data centers. Legislators in more than 20 states, including Iowa, Illinois, Missouri, Minnesota, and Oklahoma, introduced bills this year to add guardrails to data center development.
15: I think people are trying to catch up.
11: That's Dave Owen, a law professor at the University of California, San Francisco, who studies the energy impacts of data centers. He says this flurry of legislation stems from the outrage many communities feel when data center developers try to build in their backyard.
15: I don't think really anybody foresaw how much of a popular backlash there would be against data centers. So even a year and a half ago, a lot of state and local governments were very eagerly trying to court data centers.
11: Analysis from the National Conference of State Legislatures found as of May, 38 states currently offered dedicated incentives meant to attract data centers. But several states are reconsidering. Illinois is one of them. Governor J.B. Pritzker praised the passage of tax incentives in 2019, but at his State of the State speech this year, he sang a different tune.
16: In the face of rising demand and surging prices, I'm proposing a two-year pause on authorization of new data center tax credits.
11: After the Illinois legislature failed to act, Pritzker announced he's implementing a tax incentive pause starting July 1st. Several other states, including Michigan, are considering a full repeal of their data center incentives, according to the National Conference of State Legislatures. Michigan's tax incentives for data centers went into effect just last year. State Representative Dylan Wagella, a Democrat, is sponsoring legislation to repeal them. And it's co-sponsored by a Republican.
2: As people especially have started to see the bipartisan local pushback, a lot of legislators have changed their mind on this.
11: But Michigan's governor still supports data centers. That's one reason Wagella doesn't think his bills will pass. But he hopes communities will take up the effort and pass their own restrictions. That's a heavy weight for individual communities to bear, according to Jonathan Coppice. He's the director of the Gardner Agriculture Policy Program at the University of Illinois Urbana-Champaign.
17: This isn't fair to put on a county board.
11: He says the federal government should step in.
17: But I do think it's a really difficult thing even for states. Water flows, electricity flows across state lines.
11: Federal legislation to pause data center development has been introduced, but the bill, sponsored by minority party members, is unlikely to pass in a Republican-controlled Congress. That means for now, these decisions about water, energy, and large-scale development will continue to be a patchwork of local and state laws. I'm Abigail Botar, IPM News.
1: As the summer is coming to an end, about 200 Champaign students are wrapping up seasonal jobs. They got those jobs through an initiative at the Champaign Unit 4 School District. The program helps students learn everything from what to put on their resume to how to get comfortable in an interview. IPM's Emily Hayes talked with the high schoolers and has five tips for applying to jobs.
18: Sparks fly as Malachi Hyman fuses two pieces of metal. He's 15 and wants to go into the trades, but few jobs in his field hire those under 18. For kids like him, Champaign Unit 4 is offering a summer internship, welding a sculpture with a professional artist under teacher supervision. Hyman helped weld together the panels that make up the base underneath the main sculpture.
19: So it starts with the cube, with the solid cube in the center, and then it's expanding out, showing that opportunity grows as you continue.
18: The series of frames and circles will be installed in downtown Champaign near the Humpty Dumpty statue later this summer, after the internship wraps up.
19: I'm sad. There was so much more we could have done. And it's just ending, which, oh, well, that's what it was. It was a five-week contract.
18: Hyman got the job through Unit 4's Youth Employment Services, or YES, program. The students attend lunches during the school year with guest speakers about different jobs and how to apply to them. Then there's a job fair where students interview with local employers. And that's where Hyman said he learned our first tip for applying to jobs: not to overthink the requirements.
19: They had requirements that I couldn't have done or something, and there were people who said after, oh, we would have hired you anyway.
18: For example, he learned that most trade jobs don't hire those under 18, but he might be an exception because he has certifications in fire and workplace safety. So that's tip number one. Tip number two comes from rising sophomore Reggie Jones. He says he wasn't sure how to apply for jobs until the YES program.
3: Before you write your resume for that job, you want to take a good 30-40 minutes to look at the job and what they look for and find certain keywords to put into your resume that makes them go, oh, they read our thing. They know what to look for.
18: Jones attends Centennial High School. He wants to be either a professional athlete or a mechanical engineer. This summer, he got a position painting a mural at his own school through YES.
3: I'll be like, oh yeah, I helped paint this. I did like majority of the horse in the front.
18: Jose Vasquez is the artist behind the mural. His realistic and colorful portraits cover the sides of the Champaign-Urbana Public Health District, as well as the former 10,000 Villages store in downtown Champaign. He spent a week brainstorming with the students selected for the mural project.
20: At the bottom of the staircase, you have a young kid pretty much starting his path to, you know, in high school, and then you have, you know, another kid reaching out, kind of like inviting them upward, you know, to this experience.
18: Josiah Clark is a rising sophomore at Centennial. She helped sketch out the face of one of the girls in the mural.
21: Whenever like the paint was like, I guess, a little messed up, I would come over and clean up as good as I can.
18: She brings us to tip number three: find a job you can enjoy.
21: Find a job you can be yourself in, because I feel like that would be the job that you can best perform in, and that's what this job did for me.
18: It's because of students like Clark that Unit 4 Summer Employment Program has been growing. Amanda Danowitz has been the YES program supervisor for 2 years now. She said there were about 60 students in the program the year before she started.
0: And then last summer, I was able to get jobs for 152 students. And this summer, we are over 200.
18: Danowitz says it helps that so many students know her from when she was an art teacher at Franklin's Diem Academy. But that high demand has also meant she needs to find lots of jobs. The YES program partners with a variety of employers around town, from Walmart to Curtis Orchard to Land of Lincoln Legal Aid. Our fourth tip comes from a student working with a new employer this year, Champaign County. Kiri Orlana graduated this summer from Central High School. She was nervous about her interview, but had some advice to guide her.
5: Ms. Danowitz always reminded us to smile, so that's a key thing I do a lot. I'm already known for smiling, but I think smiling just gives it like a better mood, and you also get more comfortable with the person.
18: Orlana wants to pursue a career in HR and is working in the county's HR office. She and other students have gained confidence through the experience.
5: It sounded like a very authoritative type of job, so that felt nice to have that kind of like feeling. And then especially getting out of high school, it's even better.
18: Rising junior Jade Wolf navigated her own challenge. She was the only female member on the welding team this summer.
22: So it's kind of awkward at the beginning, but I feel like I've gotten to like get closer to everyone.
18: She expects to

0: are traveling farther for care and ending up in crowded emergency departments at other hospitals. These are the unintended consequences when a community hospital shuts down. Doctors worry more hospitals like West Suburban could close, those that treat people who can expect to die younger compared to Chicagoans in other parts of the city. Kristen Schwartz of Chicago's WBEZ has more.
1: It's a hot afternoon in Austin on Chicago's west side, about 3 miles from West Suburban. Shantis Johnson sits on her couch and gently touches her large, round belly. She's due in August with twins. She wishes she could deliver them at West Suburban, where her other kids were born.
2: Once you know home, it's home. And West Suburban was home to me. I've been going there for a long time, so it's like they know you.
1: What Johnson worries about the most is what happens if there's an emergency. She and her kids use the ER and the walk-in clinic at West Suburban several times a year. Johnson has chronic asthma. She says she once drove herself to the hospital while struggling to breathe because it was close. She's not a fan of the other hospitals she's gone to.
2: What if people just start dying because they can't get to the hospital in time? That's my biggest fear.
1: Doctors worry patients who relied on West Suburban are falling through the cracks. The hospital is across the street from Austin. It's more common here for people to die of cancer and heart disease or from being shot compared to other parts of the city. Before West Suburban closed, Megan Nolan knew what to do for her patients. She's director of reproductive services with a large group of clinics that was closely intertwined with West Suburban for years. For instance, if a pregnant patient needed an ultrasound the same day,
3: he used to call up Larry, radiology, and ask Larry to pencil a patient in. They would see them, and Larry would call me back and tell me what was going on.
1: Now Nolan asks, where do those patients go? But she's good in a crisis, so she leans in, tapping her running list of resources. She has to consider a lot more to help her patients. How would they get to another hospital? Is it accessible by public transit? Do they take a patient's insurance, if they have any?
3: It's this, like a chess game. Where do they go? How do they get there? You know, I've worked in Austin for almost 11 years, and like most of my patients could walk to West Sub.
1: Several doctors who spent decades at West Suburban question if the state is doing enough. They want Governor J.B. Pritzker and others in power to hold hospitals more accountable for the taxpayer money they get. More than a dozen hospitals owe the state at least $650 million. Most are known as safety nets, treating low-income people who have public health insurance, or none at all. West Suburban's CEO shut the doors and closed another hospital last year, owing the state more than $100 million. Dr. George Naratottom is a kidney specialist. He worked at West Suburban for about 16 years.
4: Why are these various governing bodies concerned about what happened to the money? You know what I mean? That's what bothers me.
1: Pritzker and leaders of state agencies overseeing hospitals declined interviews. Next year, the pressure on hospitals will get worse. Big cuts to Medicaid public health insurance kick in. More than 400,000 people across Illinois could lose coverage. That's less money flowing to hospitals already stretched thin. The doctors worry, what if another suddenly closes? One hospital absorbing West Suburban's patients, Community First Medical Center in Portage Park, is slammed. Margaret Polico is a nurse there in the ER.
5: We've gone to not having enough patients to within 2 weeks of West Sub closing, we don't have enough staff.
1: Community First was already struggling. The hospital owes the state a ton of money. Polico says some really sick patients are stuck in the ER, some on breathing machines, waiting to go to the intensive care unit because there aren't enough nurses upstairs. She says some patients who traveled from the west side are shocked at conditions in the ER. Two patients to a room, broken beds, sinks without running water.
5: The stuff that we just accept and live with is really ridiculous.
1: She equates it to MASH, the TV show where a surgical team works in a war zone. The doctors from West Suburban say the state needs to create a plan to fill the void the hospital's closure created. And for other communities where this could happen next. Kristen Schorsch, WBEZ News.
0: The WNBA All-Star Game was played recently during the WNBA's All-Star Weekend in Chicago. At a time when the Women's Professional Basketball League is attracting more eyes than ever, fans got to see many of their favorites on the court together in Chicago. But if you missed it, you can see three of its top players in a much more intimate way. Here's NPR's Michelle Martin.
6: A new docuseries from ESPN follows Asia Wilson of the Las Vegas Aces, Nafisa Collier of the Minnesota Lynx, and Awana Bonner of the Phoenix Mercury, not just through the grind of a WNBA season, but also through the stress of negotiations for a new collective bargaining agreement and all the strain it puts on their personal lives.
7: It's going to look like it's easy, but it is not.
8: This year, I've come in with a mission.
9: Oh, here comes up with a steal.

0: and anger is a great motivator.
1: You would think playing 17 years in a league, you would be set for life, but I'm not.
2: In my mind, I'm just like, what am I going to do next?
3: I spoke with Tristan Williams, the executive producer of this series, Life in the W. How crazy is it you wound up with three teams in the playoffs and two of the three teams battling for the championship? I mean, excuse me, do you just have, like, the best luck or what?
4: I have the best luck. I literally have the best luck. You couldn't write this any better for it to naturally unfold that way and the way it weaves. And I think as the viewers watch it, you get to see how the stories weave so nicely because of that outcome.
3: Well, the fact that the Aces were so far down, they were on a terrible losing streak.
4: They were at the 500.
3: They were in the 500. The fact that they had this blowout loss to Minnesota early in the series, I mean, it was crazy, like a 53-point loss. So people are like, what is happening? A'ja Wilson, what is happening?
4: What is happening with A'ja and the Aces?
5: I've never been that embarrassed in my life. It was a gut punch.
4: You know, with A'ja being 500, and to actually see her climb out of that mud and rally her team.
5: So I sent a text message, and it was just like, if you were embarrassed from yesterday, then don't come into this gym. You're not needed or wanted here. We need the mindset to shift because that was embarrassing. I need them to understand that I was not rocking with that at all.
4: That, I think, was so impressive, and the viewers are going to love that, just seeing the real grind and the work it takes to be able to do something of that magnitude and make it to the finish line.
6: That's three of a kind for the Las Vegas Aces. WNBA champions for the third time in 4 years.
3: You know, it's fascinating because they're not just players with three different profiles. They're also three different players with different personal lives as well. I mean, the fact that A'ja is her, you know, her partner is Bam Adebayo, who's a star mm-hmm. in his own right. That presents its own interesting challenges mm-hmm. of having somebody who's mm-hmm. equally famous. And then you've got Nafisa, who's a young mom with a young daughter. And then you've got Dawana, who has two kids and is also in a same-sex relationship with her teammate, which mm-hmm. has its own interesting mm-hmm. dilemmas, because here you are, you going to work and you're coming home with the same I mean, wow. But it strikes me that these women were remarkably vulnerable. I mean, just as an example, Dawana Bonner has to spend most of the season away from her kids.
7: I didn't see the first step. I didn't see preschool. I didn't see any of that. I missed birthdays. I missed first day of school. Now the kids are in the third grade. Literally, my kid just wore a curly ponytail to school for the first time because she was wearing pigtails, and I'm just like, I'm sad. I've been sad all day. I'm like, I can't believe I missed that.
3: She was very open about the mommy guilt that she was
4: yes.
3: experiencing. And then Nafisa Collier talking with her husband about wanting to have more kids, but worried
4: yes.
3: about the effect on her body and being able to recover.
8: Before my pregnancy, I really hardly ever got injured. I'm 5 years older at this point. I had so many injuries this year. Expanding your family isn't a flippant thing. It's a life-changing situation. Once we started talking through it and just being like, yeah, there was a really good chance that I would have to give up my career to, like, have another baby. And I'm not ready to stop playing basketball.
3: Very, very vulnerable. And I just wondered what that was like for you as a filmmaker and as a mom yourself.
4: Absolutely. I think when you're watching, as a viewer, when you're watching this, you can really relate to these women because they are not just basketball players, but they are dealing with real things that the average everyday woman have to deal with, whether you're, you know, you have a 9-to-5 and you're working and you're still trying to show up as your best and get home to cook dinner and do homework and all the things. And she's having to do these same things on the road. And so how do I navigate managing my schedule to bear kids mm-hmm. and play the game and get my body back into shape? And I think when the viewers see this, it is like, wow, because you realize it's so hard and all the things that they have to think about and take in consideration. And you still have to show up no matter what scrutiny, no matter what the media say, you still have to be your best self. And it's already hard just being a woman, and it's already hard being a mom.
3: Well, yeah, exactly. That's something that the male players don't have to think about. I mean, one of the really, I don't know, there were so many moving scenes, but one of the scenes was with Asia. Again, her partner is Bam Adebayo, who's a star for the Miami Heat, and they don't have kids, at least right. not yet. She would love to be a mom, but she also wonders about her career.
4: The men don't have to think about it.
3: Yeah, exactly. I have heard them say they worry about maybe effect of fame on their kids or something, but I don't hear them worry about whether having children will affect their ability to perform as athletes. It's just not on their list.
4: And that's a beautiful thing, you know. Your wives are home. Your girlfriend is home. You have a support system for you, but these ladies have to think about all those things. And so I think that's what makes this project extra, extra, extra, extra special. This project is one of its kind. It's one of the first to have a show with women in this sport. That's what makes me so proud.
3: Tristan Williams is the executive producer of Life in the W, which is now available on the ESPN app. Tris, thanks so much for talking with us.
4: Michelle, thank you so much. I really appreciate you guys.
9: R&B has changed a lot over the years. Timbaland says social media is a driving force.
10: I feel like personality is bigger than music now. We're so used to the glitz and the glamour and all these things, and I feel like real good R&B never really had all of that.
9: Timbaland and the singer Chloe Bailey have a new mixtape that recalls a bygone era of R&B.
10: I felt like I was bringing that nostalgia back, and the way Chloe, I feel like, you know, because she can sing, she's so talented.

0: Their new mixtape is called Resurrection.
1: What's being resurrected is my confidence. I think with a lot of creatives, there's like an imposter syndrome. Sometimes it can overpower your love for something. I was letting my mind get distracted and taking myself away from the music that I forgot how much I

0: Brian, what made you want to work with Chloe? What made you want to get in the studio with her?
1: I believe God ordained this project and this connection and this chemistry. Something in my spirit, like, just say, hey, we should do this project together. I just believe in her talent and what she has, and she's a great student of music, and she listens.
2: I always want to grow and evolve. So to have a teacher like Tim in his ear, it was pretty cool. There is this song called World on Fire, and it was during a time when I was really affected by what was happening in life's events. And Tim sent this beautiful beat, and he called me. He was like, you got to be on some like Donna Summer, Kate Bush type stuff with this. So I had recently gotten into my love of Bob Marley. He finds different ways to talk about the world. And yes, he even has songs where he talks about prostitutes, but it's in such a poetic way that you don't even really realize it. So I was really getting deeper into prayer and Jesus, and I was kind of feeling helpless with where the world was standing today. So I was like, maybe this is the beat I speak and share and spill my heart on.

0: Timbaland, I mean, you have made so many hits, right? And worked with so many big artists. Justin Timberlake, Jay-Z, you know, Aaliyah, Missy Elliott. The list goes on and on. How does the idea for a song come to you, and how do you shape it into a hit?
1: I think it's no formula. It's all about what you feel. I have to sleep on it. If it keep coming back to me for like a week or 2 weeks, I'm like, okay, there's something we should pay attention to. And it's a feeling, you know what I'm saying? So for me, when something feels good, you feel like you're on top of the world. It's not about making the best-selling album. It's about the inspiration.

0: inspiration is hard to come by. And for me, you know, when you do something for so long, it's just like, okay, what's next? And when you lose the inspiration, I think you lose a part of yourself.
1: Well, I want to dive into the mixtape. I want to talk about the song Better Than She Can. This is like a trio of songs from Caught, which was about catching a man cheating, and then Sensitive, when you like kind of turn it on the man and be like, I done left you, why you so sensitive? And then Better Than She Can, which is like, I'm better than all them other girls.
2: That is correct. I'm a young adult and I'm very mushy. I'm a Cancer and I wear my heart on my sleeve and I'm very trusting. And when I was like 9, 10, I think this was around when like Adele was really popping and I was listening to a lot of Alicia Keys. And I was like, God, please let me get my heart broken so I could write great music like them.
1: Oh my goodness. You know.
2: For Better Than She Can, I wrote the song so fast because an ex of mine at the time, he was moving on with, they just were different from me. I'm not going to say beneath me or anything.
1: They weren't at your level. You're saying they weren't at your level.
2: They were on their own level. So I just, the song wrote itself.
1: Yeah, okay, okay. Well, you know, sometimes men, they will leave the one that's upgrading them and stick with the ones that's keeping them in the gutter.
2: Men and women. It's a thing of control and who can feed your ego the best.

0: Dan, I wanted to ask you because you have faced some criticism for launching an AI-focused entertainment company, and you're the creative director for another AI platform. What role do you think AI should play in the music industry?
1: I love it as a tool. It definitely has to have some regulations. I don't think it should be blended in with Spotify. You know, it should be its own thing. But artists have to think about outside of their music. They need to think about fandom. And what I'm seeing is fans want to use the tool to create songs with their favorite artists. People will subscribe to say, I want to make a song with my favorite artist. Just take Chloe, for instance. So if Chloe, she said, I'm going to allow my fans to use my likeness that she controls, that's another set of revenue. That can be more than just her putting out music, because fans might say, oh, I can write this song with Chloe voice, oh, and send it to Chloe. Like, oh, I like that. I might put that on my mixtape. And the fans get to share that experience along with the artist.
0: Do you worry about that it could water down even your work if AI gets into it?
1: Nah, see, the thing about it is, I feel like AI can't really beat me. It's an assistant. It still needs the human element. It's a co-pilot.
2: People will say what they want to say online, but for you to have the level of expertise and the ear and the fine-tuning that Timbaland has, you can't replicate that.

0: I want to ask both of you, and Chloe, I'll start with you. How do you define success for yourself?
1: I want to make little Chloe proud. Success used to mean to me like Grammy, stadium, all of that. And of course, it still does. I'm not even going to hold you or lie about that. But true success is inner peace. Because when you have inner peace, everything else falls into place. Everything else feels so good.
2: If it's pleasing to God, that's success. I think a couple years back, I probably would have said this and that and this and that. But as I've gotten older, I feel like I don't need the pleasing of people. As long as God is pleased with me, I feel like I'm very successful in my kids.
0: That's Timbaland and Chloe Bailey. The new mixtape, Resurrection, is out now. Thank you to you both.
1: Thank you for your time.
2: Thank you.

Coming up next. For decades after the Emancipation Proclamation, our country has debated whether the descendants of enslaved Black Americans should receive reparations. Now, the state wants to hear your opinions. Learn where you can fill out a survey that could impact future housing, health, and economic policies. I'm Curtis Beasley IV. You're listening to Dialogue, an exchange about culture straight from the soul.

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3: From Illinois Soul, this is Dialogue. I'm Reginald Hardwick. Dialogue is an exchange about culture straight from the soul. In 2022, the city of Evanston near Chicago made history as the first U.S. city to implement a publicly funded reparations program for Black Americans. But should the relief go even further, perhaps statewide? The African Descent Reparations Commission is inviting you to take part in a state survey, which we have a link at IllinoisSoul.org. Joining me now is Commission Chair Marvin Slaughter, Jr. Welcome to Dialogue and Illinois Soul.
4: Thank you so much for having me.
3: Chairman Slaughter, a little bit of background in case people aren't familiar. Tell me about the commission, who is on it, and what is it hoping to accomplish?
4: Yeah, so the commission... The commission's work started in 2022, after an aggressive strategy by the Illinois Legislative Black Caucus Foundation to end systemic discrimination post the murder of George Floyd. This commission has currently 13 members, a majority of which are verified descendants of U.S. chattel slavery. We have a few legislators as well, including Representative Sonia Harper. Basically, the work of the commission is to educate the public and to engage the public around the issue of reparations. What are reparations? For whom would reparations go to? And as well as what potential policy recommendations will we make to both the state legislature and to the governor regarding how to repair harms that the commission has found the state to be complicit in.
3: When I say the word reparations in the context of relating to Black Americans, what comes to mind for you?
4: Yes. So when I initially hear the term reparations, I always think back first to America's original sin, which was U.S. chattel slavery. The funny part about having this conversation in the state of Illinois is that most individuals have been socialized and taught that this state was a free state. Unfortunately, that is untrue. And we have discovered that and have published in our harm report, which was released this Black History Month of this year on our website, that the state did indeed have chattel slavery. That individuals were enslaved in the state of Illinois, that slave labor was utilized in the salt mines in Gallatin County and in other places, and that that labor contributed significantly to the Illinois economy. So when I think of reparations, I think of back pay or pay to individuals who are descendants of those folks, who are descendants of the individuals who have built this country that never received payment to begin with.
3: Well, let's talk about the survey. Is it online? And what are some of the questions that it asks? And what are you looking for?
4: Yes, of course. So, the survey is online at our website, adcrc.illinois.gov. And we ask the general public to rank some of the policy prescriptions that we have developed to be able to repair individuals who are Black Illinoisans that are also descendants of American U.S. Of U.S. chattel slavery. And we ask questions like, how do you feel about Illinois creating a state reparations program? What are your feelings on cash payments? Or furthermore, we ask for individuals to rank policy ideas to address the harms that were caused by slavery in the state of Illinois. The harms that were caused by racial violence and terror against enslaved people and their descendants in the state of Illinois. The harms that were caused by unfair voting laws and the loss of political rights. The harms that were caused by stolen labor and hindered opportunity. The harms that were related to policing and an unjust legal system. Addressing those housing-related harms that were experienced by descendants of enslaved individuals, addressing education-related harms, and addressing harms that affected the Black family, right? We also have a few additional ones regarding health, specifically around physical health-related harms, environmental health-related harms, mental health-related harms, and finally, an opportunity for individuals to share about any additional ideas for repair.
3: I imagine people who hear the word reparations imagine a check. I was on the survey last night, and I did look through some of the questions, and there are questions about whether reparations should show up as mental health care or debt forgiveness or land and property trust. Why should those types of relief be considered, and why are they on the survey?
4: Yes. I mean, when we think about reparations, we have to think about and ground any policy that we propose in the harm. And Black Americans who were enslaved and their descendants were harmed in so many different ways. In our report, we talk through about 10 different harm areas, but we could have gone on for another 100, right? There's a very long history of harm to the enslaved and to their descendants specifically that America does not necessarily like to confront. So kudos to both the Illinois Legislative Black Caucus and to Governor J.B. Pritzker for allowing the state of Illinois to both acknowledge its complicity in the harms, how it has explicitly created harm against this very specific group of individuals, and looking to repair those folks. So we talk about more than just a check. We talk about housing programs, and we talk about life insurance policies, because traditionally these are areas where large amounts of discrimination have been found. And while most individuals, when they hear the word reparations, they immediately think of a check, we are of the mind that we would like a holistic approach to repair, which is both monetary and programmatic.
3: Do you have to be an Illinois resident or Illinois native or descendant of an Illinois resident to take part in this survey?
4: We are still figuring out the final touches and the details on eligibility, but what is very explicit and is written in our bill language is that this program will be for those who are American descendants of slavery. So you will have to trace your lineage back to an individual who was an enslaved ancestor here in the United States of America.
3: Are the answers confidential, and how can you assure that?
4: Yes, the answers are confidential. We have gone through a painstaking process to ensure that all responses are de-identified, that we don't ask for any information that would allow for the re-identification of an individual. I think the most discreet information that we request is zip code. We don't ask for name. We don't ask for email addresses. We ask if you are currently a resident of Illinois, if you've ever lived in Illinois, and what your zip code is. And those are the pieces of information that we'll utilize to be able to kind of break into categories and cross tab these survey results.
3: We talked a little bit about it earlier. Illinois brags that it is the land of Lincoln and a free northern state. But we know there were black codes. There was the 1908 race riot where a mob of 5,000 white people attacked and killed black people in Springfield. There were other documented incidents in Illinois history. How do those and other incidents figure into the reparations discussion specific to Illinois?
4: Yes, those are literally the harms that we discuss in our harm report. I've talked kind of ad nauseum about the Springfield race riot of 1908 and how the grandfather of Sonya Massey was an individual who was lynched in the race riot of 1908, and how Sonya Massey and her grandfather both passed at the same hospital. And drawing a line between what happened in 1908 and the types of harms that are still occurring here in 2026, right? And how you have this kind of unbroken line of hundreds of years of harm. And that example makes this real, that you have an individual who was killed in 1908 by a group of white people. There are certain historical accounts that says that that white mob was also aided and embedded by individuals who were law enforcement. And then in 2026, this individual's descendant was killed by law enforcement. This talks a little bit about, and it highlights and illuminates the types of harms that we're discussing, and why it's so necessary that we repair those harms.
3: And for people who may not remember, Sonya Massey had called for police because she suspected a prowler outside her Springfield home. And within a half hour of Sangamon County Sheriff's Deputy Sean Grayson showing up, he shot and killed her inside her home, and he was since sentenced and found guilty of murder in that case. How long will this survey be up, and how will the contents be tabulated, and what will be done with that information after?
4: Yes, indeed. So this survey will be up until midnight of September 6th of 2026. We will conduct our survey analysis after the close of the survey. And ultimately, the responses that we receive, both the positive and the negative, and even the indifferent, will be utilized to help us determine what our final agenda and recommendation list will look like to the legislature and to Governor J.B. Pritzker.
3: And in this era when the Trump administration is going after states and government agencies that simply mention race, or they're going after diversity, equity, and inclusion programs, are you under any pressure to shelve this commission, or does it make you more determined to go forward?
4: Yes. I mean, I think that we have some of the brightest minds, brightest legal minds working on this issue. And we are explicit about not being a race-based commission. So not every individual who is black or African-American is going to be eligible for reparations through this program. This is going to be a lineage-based endeavor. So for individuals who are explicitly descendants of those who experienced U.S. chattel slavery, they will be eligible So this might actually allow us to get around some of the equal protection clause arguments that we see being made against programs like the Evanston Housing Reparations Program, right? Or Bacombe-Asheville reparations work. Because we have our harm report and we're going to be tying our recommendations explicitly to individuals who have A, experienced those harms, or B, are descendants of those who have been deprived of, you know, life, liberty, and the pursuit of happiness due to those harms, I think that we won't run afoul of those anti-DEI, anti-race-based efforts.
3: How can this survey be a teaching moment for, like, young people who may not be familiar with reparations, or for non-Black people who may have a myriad of opinions about the idea of reparations for the descendants of enslaved people?
4: Yeah, I mean, I'm not necessarily sure that the survey is going to be the thing that is the educational piece for individuals, because we would like for folks who take the survey to take a look at the executive summary of our harm report. That is where the information that is going to be necessary to be abreast of is going to inform the responses for the survey. That's where that information is going to be found. So I encourage young people, I encourage individuals who are allies, I encourage individuals who are opponents to do something radical and to read the report. there is a lot of information in the report that discusses real harms. We are an official government commission. These are official findings of the government commission. We have officially found that slavery did indeed exist in this quote unquote free state. We have also detailed a multitude of other harms, utilizing academic sources, government data, et cetera, et cetera. So we have the arguments there. And we encourage individuals who may even be in opposition to the idea of reparations to simply read the harm report, so that we can have a discussion about if repair that we are proposing does not look like how you would like it to look like, well, what does repair look like? We're trying to have that conversation with every resident of the state of Illinois. And we invite everybody to participate in this conversation.
3: And how can they see that report?
4: Yes. So on our website at adcrc.illinois.gov, there is a tab at the top that says reports. Under the report tab, you have two things. You have the 294-page full report, and then you have the 12-page executive summary. For those individuals who have the time to read the 294-page full report, I encourage it. But for those who don't have the time, please take a look at the 12-page executive summary.
3: How long has reparations been on your mind, and what did you do to learn more about it? And are there any materials other than this report that perhaps you'd recommend people read?
4: Yes. Yes, indeed. So during my graduate studies, I had an opportunity to research and co-author with Dr. William Darity Jr., also known as Sandy Darity. And during that, I had an opportunity to learn more about all of the atrocities and the land that was stolen, and dig into the archives and read diaries of individuals who were enslavers, white mobs that had stolen property from Black individuals for doing things as simple as trying to exercise their right to vote. And this is what kind of served to inspire me to dig deeper into the issue of reparations. I actually came to this work as a skeptic, as an individual who, you know, we live in a post-racial society. There's no need for reparations. But then looking at and understanding the idea of human capital investment theory, and understanding that when you deprive one generation of the ability to accrue capital, you deprive future generations of the ability to be able to inherit that accrued capital. And that goes on for generations. And if you've at strategic points in history stopped these populations from being able to accrue capital, they had nothing to be able to give to the next generation, which means every generation was starting over. So every time we talk about things like Black Wall Street, and Black Wall Street wasn't the only black mecca, there were approximately 110 different instances of that same type of destruction. You can look at Ocoee, Florida. You can look at East St. Louis or Springfield. There are so many different examples of that type of destruction and the despair that followed. And they have real and lasting economic consequences. And those economic consequences bear out in things like the literacy rate, the education rate, the marriage rate, right? The ability for individuals to be able to be homeowners or business owners. And it's an unfair advantage that happens for any person who did not have that explicit harm inflicted upon them, including those who may have immigrated to this country and would like to say that, well, you know, because I'm an immigrant or a descendant of immigrants, I have nothing to do with U.S. chattel slavery. And to those individuals, I would like to encourage them to think about why they immigrated to this country and who were the individuals that created a country that they thought it beneficial to immigrate to in the first place.
5: 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Jill Clements is Illinois Soul's station manager. Reginald Hardwick is our news and public affairs director. Dialogue and Illinois Soul are part of Illinois Public Media, a service of the University of Illinois Urbana-Champaign. I'm Curtis Beasley IV. Thanks for talking with us. We'll talk with you again next week.
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